All right, that was Young Spirit with the Hiller, Buffalo Spirit with White Buffalo Calf, and Whitefish Jr. bringing us an honor song. Today is Friday, September 11th, and we have our fair kicking off today. Hope everybody has a wonderful weekend. Coming up next, we have Hill Creek, Star Blanket Jr., Little Island Cree, Northern Wind, and Black Stone, followed by Bearhead Sisters. 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Here is Hill Creek.

That is Arnold Pete bringing us a straight song. Coming up next is Louis Gani. Thank you guys for tuning in to Friday's Oldie Show here on KOCT Tribal Radio. There are no updates with Stay Connected with Tribal Council. So we're going to just jump into some music. Hope everybody enjoys and is ready for the fair. Happy fair, everybody. Everybody be safe, be well, and stay hydrated.

Nashville. Beautiful. Thank you very much, Sir Martin Soul. Ladies and gentlemen, all of the dancers can hear you now. How about a round of applause for all of our beautiful Indians that have joined us here at the Arizona State University Powwow.

0: We used to have round dances here in the Pangmik back in the late 40s, early 50s, and listened to songs from that time. And I sang with the old people. We started recording in 1967, I think, when Canyon Records came up. We had just formed our Drums of Poundmaker right after the World's Fair in Montreal. We had gone there. I used to sing with Blackfoot A1 Club prior to that. I think the next generation were called Blackfoot Crossing, but these would have been their fathers that I sang with in Blackfoot A1 Club. They had made some recordings. So we got together here with my brothers, my dad, then decided to record a couple albums, which we did, and just street songs. I don't sing anymore. I haven't sang in a long time. A lot of young people don't know that I was a lead singer. A lot of young people don't even know I danced for many years. When powwow started here back in the 60s, danced for some 30 years, I guess. At any rate, I'm still a traditionalist. I still try and carry with me the knowledge passed down by the elders regarding music. There's nowhere in the world you hear people singing like we do here. There's nowhere in the world where they have round dance songs like we have, Cree country. It comes from another dimension. It comes from the spiritual level. The relatives who had passed on give us these songs. These are their songs. Round dance is their dance. We do it for them, we do it with them. Warning the young people to be very careful how they use these songs. The respect they should have for
1: 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Are listening to Friday's Morning NATO Show here on KSUT Tribal Radio. That was Quentin Tatutsis with Cree Perspective.
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1: Live from NPR News, I'm Lakshmi Singh. Across the country, flags are flying at half-staff. Bells have tolled, names have been read aloud in memory of the nearly 3,000 people who were killed in the 9/11 terrorist attacks on U.S. soil 25 years ago today. Ceremonies have been held in New York.
2: William F. Abrahamson.
3: Richard Anthony Achetta.
2: Henrik Bernard Ackerman.
1: In Shanksville, Pennsylvania. And outside Washington, D.C., President Trump honored the families and victims of the attacks at the Pentagon. NPR's Frank Ordonez reports Trump also used the speech to defend the administration's war against Iran.
4: President Trump and the First Lady listened as the names of the 184 people killed at the Pentagon were read at the beginning of the 25th anniversary ceremony of the attacks that killed nearly 3,000 people in New York, Washington, D.C., and Shanksville, Pennsylvania. In honoring those who died, Trump also sought to tie the moment to his decision to go to war in Iran.
5: We will never, ever forget. That's why we fight today. We don't have a choice. There can only be victory.
4: Trump spoke of American unity following the 9/11 attacks, calling it the authentic spirit of the nation. Franco Ordonez, NPR News.
1: In connection to the war against Iran, diesel prices have topped $6 a gallon for the first time ever. The national average is $6.05. NPR's Stephen Bisaha says it's more than just truckers paying for the higher cost at the pump.
6: This rise in diesel prices has been rapid. It's gone up 42 cents a gallon in September alone. And since the war with Iran started, diesel's up $2.30. The recent hike follows a steep increase in oil prices as the U.S. war against Iran escalates. Farmers use diesel to power equipment, and that food then gets shipped to stores in trucks also fueled by diesel, so this could drive up grocery bills. Other goods shipped across the country could also see price increases. Stephen Bisaha, NPR News.
1: Well, more than 100,000 people turned out for the National Football League's first ever regular season game down under. They watch as the San Francisco 49ers beat the Los Angeles Rams at Australia's Melbourne Cricket Ground. Unlike the Niners, the Rams arrived only 28 hours before kickoff and kept their body clocks on California time. However, Coach Sean McVay says he does not believe the tight travel schedule had anything to do with the loss. This is NPR News. More fighting overnight between Russia and neighboring Ukraine, with Russian drone and missiles again striking Ukraine's capital, Kyiv. NPR's Charles Means has more from Moscow.
7: For months, Ukraine has shown a capacity to strike deep in the Russian interior, part of a strategy designed to make Russians experience a war that has raged some 4.5 years. Yet Ukraine's attack on two gas facilities in Siberia's Yamalo-Nenets region, some 1,800 miles from the front line, is believed to be the deepest strike to date. Ukrainian drones also targeted another oil facility and logistics warehouse in the city of Saratov and carried out strikes in the Volgograd and Tula regions. Those attacks came just a day after Ukrainian drones set fire to the lone Caspian seaport in the Republic of Dagestan and attacked the main beach promenade in Russia's resort city of Sochi, injuring more than 24 people. Charles Maines, NPR News, Moscow.
1: Gallup poll shows Americans' attitudes towards schooling is at an all-time low. Here's NPR's Sequoia Carrillo.
8: Only 32% of Americans say they're satisfied with the quality of K-12 education in the United States. The poll, conducted by Gallup, has measured the public's attitude towards schooling, both public and private, for the last 27 years. Satisfaction rates are down 11% in the past 2 years. At the same time, dissatisfaction is at a record high of 67%. Schools have been trying to figure out how to rebound from learning loss following the COVID-19 shutdown. Most recent attempts have come in the form of cell phone bans or restricting technology in the classroom. Sequoia Carrillo, NPR News.
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0: 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Coming up next is Mighty Arrow, Sharpshooter, Rock Hill, Bear Creek, Stony Creek, and Little Bear. Then I got some Bear Dance music lined up, so stay tuned. That's all coming up next here on KSUT Tribal Radio. Lights on.

0: That was Little Bear with the Chants, Stony Creek with the Fast and the Furious, Bear Creek bringing us the Blues, Rock Hill with Chicken Style, Sharpshooter with an Inner Tribal, and Mighty Arrow bringing us a Retreat Song. 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
1: The nation reflects on the tragic events of 25 years ago when the nation came under attack. 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

Welcome to Native America Calling. I'm Sean Spruce. That tragic day 25 years ago is burned into the memories of those who watched it unfold. New York, Pennsylvania, and Washington, D.C. were directly affected, but the sense of unease and grief persisted. Today we'll hear from some of those who witnessed the attacks in 2001 or who were involved in efforts to recover from that day. Call in and share your memories of September 11th right after the news.

0: This is National Native News. I'm Jill Freitas. A piece of the World Trade Center made a historic stop on tribal land in Arizona. The Tunnel to Towers Foundation's Steel Across America tour visited the Salt River Pima Maricopa Indian community near Scottsdale on June 17th. A nearly 17,000-pound steel beam covered from the World Trade Center's South Tower was displayed at the USS Arizona Memorial Gardens at Salt River. Organizers say it was the tour's first and only stop on sovereign tribal land, as the beam travels more than 10,000 miles across the country ahead of the 25th anniversary of the September 11th attacks. The foundation says the stop recognized the long-standing tradition of military service among Native people. The memorial gardens are home to a piece of the USS Arizona, which was destroyed during the 1941 attack on Pearl Harbor. For the first time, steel connected to the September 11th attacks was displayed there alongside steel from the USS Arizona. A professor at Northern Arizona University has added new data to a map of safe drinking water on the Navajo Nation. KNAU's Chris Clements reports the map is intended to help tribal communities still struggling with the effects of past uranium mining.
1: Professor Janie Ingram, a member of the Navajo Nation, had been driving across the reservation for a while with her student. Their goal? Find and test a remote well that one family was using.
2: It's something that needed to be tested because it really wasn't a great. It had pretty high uranium.
1: It can be hard for Navajo families to know if the wells near their homes have been contaminated by high uranium levels, which have been linked to health issues like kidney disease and lung cancer. Ingram mapped safe wells using water quality data she and her students collected from years in the field. The map can be found online at the Navajo Safe Water website. And her work isn't over. There's tons of tribal wells that haven't been tested, something Ingram says she's willing to do at no cost. For KNAU, I'm Chris Clements in Flagstaff.
0: Last year, Indigenous students filmed a brief land acknowledgement for the Chandler Unified School District in Arizona. Following a fierce public debate Wednesday, the governing board voted to play this video at the beginning of all of its meetings and future graduation ceremonies. KJZZ's Gabriel Pietrasio has more.
3: We recognize the past, present, and future inhabitants on this land.
4: We will cherish, respect, and protect this land for generations to come.
5: This message is only a minute and 43 seconds long, but it means a lot to Indigenous Parent Committee co-president Monique John.
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5: Chandler Governing Board member Kurt Roars disagrees.
7: It has no real purpose in addressing our primary mission of improving academic performance for our students. The statement is an empty performance gesture of wokeness, which really doesn't accomplish anything.
5: Basha High senior Sindel Preston, who is president of the school's Indigenous Student Club, suggests otherwise.
8: I want my Indigenous peers to know that they are seen, that the land CUSD stands on is theirs as well. I don't believe it is divisive to want that for my community and those like me.
5: The measure passed in a 3-2 vote. For National Native News, I'm Gabriel Pietrasio.
0: And I'm Jill Freitas.

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3: This is Native America Calling. I'm Sean Spruce. People all over the country are taking time today for a solemn remembrance of the attacks by four hijacked planes on September 11, 2001. Nearly 3,000 people died that day, and hundreds more have died from illness and other causes related to the attacks in the 25 years since. We'll hear a perspective today from someone who was just blocks from the World Trade Center that day. We'll also hear about efforts to assist in the cleanup and recovery in the days and weeks afterward, and how that experience continues to affect the lives of those a quarter century later. Do you remember where you were when you first heard the news of the September 11 attacks? Are you among the 1 in 4 Americans who were born after that date and learned about it some other way? Tell us your memory of 9/11. We are at 1-800-996-2848. That is also 1-800-99-NATIVE. And later in the hour, we'll also hear about a public art project that includes life-size buffalo puppets taking over the streets of New York next weekend. Joining us now from Cattaraugus Territory in western New York State is Leslie Logan from the Seneca Nation. Leslie, hello, and welcome back to Native America Calling.
4: Yoaskano.
3: Joining us from Akwesasne, New York, is Mike Swamp. He is a retired iron worker and former union business agent for Local 440 and owner of Mohawk Plumbing and Heating. He is St. Regis Mohawk. Hello, Mike. Welcome back to you as well.
5: Yes, good afternoon, everybody.
3: And joining us from Brooklyn, New York, we have John Hayworth. He is Senior Executive Emeritus for the Smithsonian National Museum of the American Indian, and he's also a citizen of the Cherokee Nation. Hi, John. Welcome to Native America Calling.
6: Glad to be here. Thank you, Sean.
3: Leslie, I want to begin with you, and we're going to talk in a moment about how September 11th changed the lives of you and your family. But first, what do you remember about when you learned of the attacks?
4: Oh, gosh. So I have an especially profound memory. I was on my way to drop off my son, who was 3 at the time, and I was pregnant with my daughter in my belly. I was working as the managing editor of an award-winning magazine at Cornell University. I went to drop off my son, and, you know, I met my daycare provider at the door, and she said to me in a very kind of panic-stricken look on her face and said, "Did you hear?" And I went in, and she had the TV on, and I did hear on NPR as I was driving over something about a plane crash. And I got there, and we watched the Twin Towers fall together. It just so happened that my now late husband was a Mohawk iron worker in New York at the time and was just leaving the hall, to where they get assigned to report for duty and assignment. And the towers fell. And he and his partner, Andy, who is also Akwesasne Mohawk, had to walk across the GW Bridge back to their apartment in Jersey, because there was no transportation. So that was, you know, my initial memory of that day.
3: Okay. Now, Leslie, your husband, of course, an iron worker, and he had a long history building numerous skyscrapers and other structures there in New York City. And he was also among a group of Akwesasne workers who had the difficult job of cleaning up the debris and all of the other waste and materials in the aftermath of 9/11. How did that job come about, and what was behind your husband's decision to assist with that?
4: Well, he reported to the hall the very next day and immediately was assigned to Ground Zero to clear the debris and rubble. And so he worked on the pile for, I think it was a little under 100 days. He worked, you know, I think it was something like 2 weeks at a time with like 2 or 3 days off and then another 2 to 3 weeks at a time. So he went down and felt like it was, a battlefield, and he was reporting for duty the very first night on the pile. He fell in the hole and got skewered by a rod and had to be taken to Bellevue, and then he checked himself out within hours and went back to the pile and, hurt while worked while he was injured. And the whole thing was always an ordeal. He was, he would call home and he would talk about how there weren't enough respirators. And, really, I think that's why he ended up getting sick with esophageal cancer. And we lost him as a result of his time on the pile.
3: Leslie, at the time, were you aware of just the hazardous nature of that debris and dust that he was working in?
4: We did. I mean, I was glued to the television just like most everybody else. And I come from a journalism background, so I'm a news hound. And I never stopped listening. And I heard those reports loud and clear that they were afraid. You know, there were lots of there was a toxic stew going on down there. And because he would call and tell me that they weren't getting respirators every other day. They were getting respirators maybe once a week, maybe every 10 days. There weren't enough respirators. And when he finally came home just before Christmas, he came home with a chilling, bone-shaking, convulsive cough that awoke us at night. And, you know, I had alarm bells going off in my head, and I was terrified. And I kind of had this feeling deep down inside, and I knew. I just sort of had this feeling that he was going to get sick, and he did.
3: Leslie, you wrote a really stirring editorial. It's titled "The Genius of Tears." The Genius of Tears: A Mohawk Iron Worker's Widow Remembers 9/11, and you describe this ordeal in very, very vivid detail, and it's tough to read. I mean, just hearing about how your family went through this, but there was a victim's compensation fund that was set up, and your family finally did get some of that support, but it took a long time, and it wasn't a simple process. Tell us more about that and how it's impacted your family in the years since.
4: Oh, my goodness. So it was a long haul. When he got sick 8 years after having been at Ground Zero, he was diagnosed with terminal inoperable metastatic cancer, esophageal cancer. And he was already full-blown sick. And we went down to meet with one of the only two firms that were helping victims from 9/11. And we met all day, and by that time he had tumors in his back, and it was growing by the minute. And at that time, we met with the attorneys all day, and they offered us an award of about $13,000, and he was going to die. And we just packed up our stuff, and we said, "Keep it," and we went out the door. And then after we lost him, I can't even remember how many years later it was, I got a letter in the mail for another offer, and it was for maybe $32,000. And, I just put it to the side, and another letter came a number of years later. I don't even remember, maybe another six. And that one was for about maybe $62,000. And I just threw it in the trash. And I never advocated or lobbied or got an attorney and demanded more. I just thought, well, we already lost him, and there's no amount of money that will replace that. And so I just forgot about it. Well, about 5 years ago, and then the Victims' Compensation Fund was depleted. And I don't know if you remember, but John Stewart went to the hearings and argued and said, no, there's collateral damage, and people need to be compensated. You need to replenish this fund, and they did. So then we were contacted about 5 years ago and said, we realize that you never received an award, and now we have another settlement award. And it was significant. And I said, oh, okay, what do we have to do? And we had to jump through all these hoops and file paperwork all over again. And they said, it's probably going to take another 3 years. And at that point, I'd given up. I really never thought I was going to see an award. And lo and behold, just before Thanksgiving, 2 years ago, we got one of two parts of an award. And it changed our lives. It changed our lives. You know, I have a master's degree, but struggled with, you know, raising two kids on my own. And, you know, just without his help, not even the financial help, was tough. And when we got that award, it meant a lot. I was able to buy a house. We had lived in a really crappy, dumpy double wide that was infested with mold. It was falling apart. And I was able to buy a house, and I can't tell you how much that meant. But if I could give it all back to have him, I would.
3: Leslie, thanks for coming on the show and just sharing this history and this experience. So here it is now, 2026. It's been 25 years since the attacks, 15 years since you lost your husband. What are you thinking about right now as our country acknowledges this 25th anniversary?
4: Well, I mean, you know, for us especially, it's hard. But, you know, I've written about it rather extensively because it has impacted our lives so much and my children. And when I wrote about the 10th anniversary, you know, I thought about how we were really just one of thousands who were affected. And I don't think that we're special now or we were special then. We were just part of the collateral damage. And I wrote it because I wanted to tell our story, but to let people know that so many more people suffered, right? It wasn't just the 3,000 or more that died on that day. But now I think, you know, there are reports out that are showing that all of the people who have died from the residual diseases and cancer.
3: Leslie, we're going to take a short break. We'll come back. We'll continue this conversation. The history of Native Americans is under attack on two fronts. One is a proposal to water down federal protections for tribal cultural sites. The other is the closure of federal facilities containing millions of records, including key documents from the Indian boarding school era. We'll hear about work to keep access to Native history. That's on the next Native America Calling.
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0: Thank you for listening to Native America Calling. I'm Sean Spruce. Today is the 25th anniversary of 9/11 attacks on the World Trade Center and Pentagon. We're hearing from people with direct connections to the events that day. What do you remember about September 11, 2001? 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The number is 1-800-996-2848. 1-800-996-2848. We have Leslie Logan on the line from the Seneca Nation. And Leslie, we're going to bring Mike Swamp in just a moment to get his perspectives as well. But first, I want to let you continue what you were saying before break about the residual effects of some of these issues that have with the environmental concerns and other impacts that people are still dealing with today.
1: Yeah, I was just to finish that train of thought, the number of people who've been impacted and who we've lost with the collateral damage, you know, between the carcinogens and cancer now it exceeds the number of people who are lost on that day.
0: Okay. Thank you for that insight there, Leslie. 1-800-99-NATIVE to join today's conversation. Mike Swamp, retired iron worker, joins us next. And Mike, what do you remember about that day? And has your perspective changed over the years, maybe?
2: Well, that day, around 9 o'clock or so, I got a call from one of my members working in New York City. And at the time, I had my TV off and the radio off, and they said they one of the towers was just hit by a plane. Turn on your TV. So I went directly into the opposite room, turned it on, and it unfolded, or we watched it that right till the towers fell. In the meantime, I probably had maybe 140 men from the reservation from here working around the city, New Jersey, in that general area. Phone lines went dead, and we had phone lines up here, and the wives, the girlfriends, my phone was constantly ringing, wanting to see if I could locate so-and-so working in the city. So it was a terrifying a day or so, maybe 2-3 days before we could actually get word from my members down in the city. Like I said, we had probably 130, 140 Mohawks in the city that I can recall, and guys out of Ganawaga were also in the city working. So it was a work day for me, getting on the phone and trying to talk to people in New York City, which I wasn't having too much luck. Every so often, I would get a call from one of the members, and then I have to relay that back to the wives. Much of a relief that they were okay, because the families were all trying to get a hold of the members working on there. But it was a tough day.
0: Mike, what do you remember about seeing at Ground Zero?
2: Here in Akwesasne, what we did here, I knew that this project was going to be involved with a lot of respiratory issues. I did a drive here. We rented a big van. It was probably a week and a half later. And we filled that van up with material that the guys could use, respirators, gloves, anything that the iron worker would use. And we made the trip down there. And we got there that evening, 6 o'clock or so. And we had an escort. We got right on the site, right at Ground Zero. We told them that we had, they were waiting for us. We told them that we had a lot of equipment for them. And once we unloaded, they gave us a little tour, partially of one of the towers. And I'll tell you, it was it looked like a battle zone, a war zone. Metal that was 3 inches thick, but bent. Just bent, twisted. You couldn't imagine the strength, the power of that building coming down. One of our guides, as we walked into the site a bit, He told us, he said, whatever you see in the dust, do not pick it up. Do not pick it up. He said, we got cameras all over, and it could be some remains. It could be somebody's finger or a foot, but just leave it alone. So it was getting dark, and we had lights, and we continued walking around just to see the site. And like I said, it was a battle zone. It was a war zone.
0: Mike, we heard from Leslie, and she shared the ordeal that her family went through and her husband's illness. You mentioned more than 300 other Mohawks who were down there working at Ground Zero, clearing out debris and dust. Are there similar stories of other families who've gone through such ordeals, lost loved ones?
2: Here, upstate New York, where I'm from on the reservation, we probably lost 5 or 6 individuals, iron workers, that I'm aware of. And some have health issues right now. I know I just see one gentleman that was there, and he's having a hard time breathing, and it's he is a retired iron worker, 70 years old or so, but he has issues. And I know at least 5 of the guys that have worked down there have passed away.
0: Mike, what do you want listeners and others to acknowledge and understand as we take time to talk today about the 25th anniversary of 9/11?
2: Well, as an iron worker and the Mohawks, we go out of our way to help people. And you know, the first instinct was, after a day or so, the guys were working in the city, went over and signed up, and went over and gave them a hand. Some didn't get paid after a week or two, but once they got organized, they became they started working on a payroll with a company for cleanup. But yeah, our guys demonstrated a lot of will. It was dangerous to go in there. A few have been injured, but it was a terrifying 3 or 4 days after, just trying to find our members until uh-huh. the phone lines came back on, and then we knew the guys were safe.
0: Mike, as an iron worker, were you surprised at the way those towers went down? Because you spent a lot of time out there on buildings like that, and you know what goes into the engineering and the structural integrity. Did any of that surprise you, just how those buildings fell?
2: I talked to one of my guys, Bill Sears, who passed away a couple of years ago. He worked on the building, and he was telling me how thick the steel was, went down into the ground, I don't know, 80, 90 feet down, and then come out of the hole and go up 103 floors, was it? And the picture that he showed me, how thick the steel was, it's kind of amazing how that would have fell, but apparently with all the jet fuel and where it hit, it just melted it and brought it down.
0: All right. That is Mike Swamp, retired iron worker, former union boss, agent for Local 440, and owner of Mohawk Plumbing and Heating, sharing his insights and his knowledge of 9/11. 1-800-99-NATIVE is the call, the number to call for anyone else who would like to join this conversation right now. Share your memories of what you know or what you recall from that day 25 years ago. Our next guest, John Hayworth, is the Senior Executive Emeritus for the Smithsonian National Museum of the American Indian. And John, you were in the New York City subway on your way to your office at NMAI at the time of the attacks. And let's be clear, NMAI is not far from Ground Zero and the site of the World Trade Centers. What was your first indication that day that something was wrong?
3: Well, there's such a rumble of conversations, even on the subway. News travels fast. And it was just devastating. I was on my way to work, and the subway is like right next door to the museum. So I'm going to enter, and basically the security staff had basically closed off all the doors and windows and entrances to the museum. And that was a very smart thing to do, because we also are stewards of a great collection, and we had, you know, exhibits of Native cultural material in the museum. And so shutting off from all the debris and dust and everything, that was a really remarkable. But I couldn't, because of how tall the buildings are right in front of the museum on Lower Broadway, you can't see the World Trade Center from that viewpoint. And so what I saw were literally thousands of people streaming into Lower Manhattan, down Broadway, to save their lives, to get out of harm's way, and by boat, by car, by walking, and that was very dramatic. And you know, I'm so inspired by this program today, because the words of Leslie and also of Mike is so moving to me, because it kind of took me right back to the heartache of the time. But I also, there's a story of great resilience, and watching at close range, I was not on the site like the stories that Mike shared with us, but we were so close, and having the American Indian Community Center was practically next door at the time. So there was like a whole Native presence in Lower Manhattan, and some of the iron workers and others working on this came to the museum, and we wanted to honor that. And one of the most remarkable things that happened was the whole ancestral memory and the spiritual aspects of the we had this amazing wiping of the tears ceremony that was Native led, and so there were elders and musicians and drummers, and Silver Cloud came to play music, and basically this was a very important for not only the Native community, but the entire, like, Wall Street and Lower Manhattan and the museum staff. And it was just remarkable to see that kind of resilience and determination that we've got to move on.
0: All right. Thank you, John. Let's go to the phones now. We have another John on the line. This is John Chahadi. And for those of you who remember John, he was an NAC producer on September 11th, 2001, and he's going to share his insights here. So, Gwatsi, brother, thank you for calling in today.
4: Gwatsi, how are you? Gwatsi, Kaitawa.
0: Doa, hey, John. John, how? Tell me more. What do you remember about that day?
4: Oh, gosh. Actually, to tell you the truth, I remember it a lot, almost every day, simply because what NAC does for our Native community. Certainly, the rest of the country could have watched any television, NBC, ABC, or whatever. But to hear the voices from Native America as it applies and it impacts their lives. I was the associate producer along with my very good friend, mentor, and fellow human, Harlan Macosto, Susan Brain, Nola Daves. We were had already planned a program just like you do at NAC, but when we arrived almost 2 hours ahead of what we were normally scheduled to do, we had to put together a program. Everyone was making their contacts. We had been to D.C. a number of times. We had been to New York. And so everyone was calling whom they knew to try and get someone on the line to help us understand really what people were experiencing on the other side of this country. And I think the one thing that I remember the most is that from the East Coast all the way to the West Coast of Alaska, Native people were hearing what Native people were seeing. Certainly you could watch any TV program, news program, CNN, but to hear Native people describe what was going on gives you perhaps maybe a unique experience as it applies to all our indigenous communities that connects us all together. Even though we may be different, we may have different languages, different cultures, different ideas, different origin stories, what connects us all together is that we call this place our home. And our home has been invaded a number of times. It's been occupied a number of times. But in a contemporary environment, when warfare and travel and technology has changed the whole scope of what it means to be impacted by another component of our society, by hearing Harlan really describe in the journalistic skills that he had developed was really an exceptional opportunity for all our Native communities, especially those that are listen to NAC every single day. So that's what I remember the most. And then being working alongside Harlan to have his guidance and to point out things that this is what is essential. This is how we tell a story. This is a story is an element of how we describe things. So for those, especially on radio, you don't see the visual that you see, might see on TV, but you're hearing the voices of other Native people. We contacted the Haight Museum in New York City, the NAC office, NAACI office in New York City. We had people from DC, from IHS, from Interior that we had contacts with. So we were trying to get as many people on as 58 minutes will allow us to. And so we had that opportunity. And again, the unique special thing about it is that these are Native voices. These are Indigenous voices that you would not hear anywhere else other than NAC. So that's the uniqueness and the responsibility that NAC contributes to the media so that our Native communities know and understand the impact of what's happening in our world.
0: John, thank you. That was a really good take to share with our listeners. Going down memory lane in your time here working on the show, wonderful, wonderful. I wish you would call in more often, John, and share some of your insights and some of those memories of what it was like. We have to take another break. We'll come back and we'll talk more with John Hayworth as well, Senior Executive Emeritus for the Smithsonian National Museum of the American Indian, and get more of his perspective on what happened on 9/11 and the role of NMAI and the larger Native American community in New York City at the time. So stay with us. And phone lines are still open if someone else would like to join the call or join the show today, 1-800-99-NATIVE. You can do that.

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0: We're glad you're with us today on Native America Calling. I'm Sean Spruce, and we're talking now about the September 11 attacks 25 years later. Still, time to join the conversation. We're at 1-800-996-2848. That is also 1-800-99-NATIVE. Let's get some more calls going. I'd like to hear from some other listeners and what you remember about that day 25 years ago. We'll get that conversation started with more listeners. And let's go back now to John Hayworth, Senior Executive Emeritus for the Smithsonian National Museum of the American Indian. And John, before break, you gave us a really good overview of just how the Native American community galvanized after 9/11, and NMAI served as somewhat of a hub there, not only for Native people, but others as well who came in for ceremony and healing and resources. And about how long did it take, though, for things to finally get back to normal at NMAI and the rest of the city?
1: Well, weeks and weeks and weeks. And I think, you know, I use the word resiliency and the strength and power of Native Americans as part of this story. And I think we focus a lot on what happened on the East Coast and the three sites of 9/11. But this permeated throughout the entire country. And the support that we got as a museum and a cultural center, and we're the branch of the NMAI in Washington, D.C. So the management of NMAI, Rick West and Doug Evelyn and the senior executives at the time were amazingly supportive and just opened their hearts and wallets to help us get through this time. But it took a long time. And I think the other thing is having, like, I remember Linda Pulau became a friend over the years, and she was one of the elders that came in and was part of the wiping of the tears ceremonies and all of the events like that were basically Native led and were so important to the psychology, to our moral strength, to our physical strength, and you know, kind of saying we're here. We're part of this. We're part of a national, international conversation, and Indigenous people just really lent a hand, and we couldn't have gotten through. We couldn't have gotten through it without the help of Native leaders around the country.
0: John, you're in Brooklyn. Do you have any plans to go to the site today, or maybe visit NMAI, or any types of ceremonies or events occurring?
1: Well, actually, I don't. It's a tender spot with me. I'm a frequent visitor to the museum, and that means a lot to me. And seeing what my colleagues continue to carry on the work, I've been retired for like 10 years now. So there are different hands in charge, and you know it's and they're doing a great job there. So I'm very proud of the legacy of the staff at the NMAI in New York and how we worked together and made it work and brought a sensibility. Actually, one of the things we had this one of the most significant public programs in my entire tenure at the museum. And it was basically the iron workers came and gave a presentation and talked from the heart and talked about their experiences, much like we heard from both Leslie and Mike earlier in this program today. And though that sort of level of truth and the photographic evidence and the whole, we did an exhibit. It's so interesting, called Booming Out, because there was a feeling in Native communities we can't send all of our iron workers to the same city or the same, because we need to spread this out and spread the risk to our people. And I thought that was a very inspiring to bring that story to the forefront and, you know, things like that. That's kind of my thoughts on that.
0: All right, John. Well, thanks for joining the show today, taking the time, sharing your memories of 9/11. And here we are 25 years later. Time has really flown. I remember that day pretty well myself. 1-800-99-NATIVE. That is the line if you would like to join our conversation today or share your insights or memories as well. 1-800-99-NATIVE.

0: It's really a good day, Marcelo, to address the Tatanko.
1: Thanks for joining us
0: Thank you,
1: again,
0: Sluice.
1: Tokala. You bet. Well, tell us more about your role in making this event happen in New York.
0: Okay. I was contacted by my brother JJ in New York, who should be on this with us today, to explain more about the project. And I was included because of my knowledge with the Buffalo of as an educator, as a Lakota who grew up consuming and living on buffalo. I wanted more of our Lakota relatives who have it on their daily diet, that this health nutrition we're going through to bring back our good health and our good standing, and to heal our spiritual and mental wounds of what happened to us historically. And I believe it's good medicine coming back to Turtle Island, to our indigenous people. So I thank all those who are listening in Lakota country that the buffalo is returning back into our system of who we are, our blood, and our strength to stand up as a nation, as a strong people, that we need to recover and find that strength to deal with the current effects of what historical trauma has done to our people
1: All right.
0: today and our future generations. We're weak with what we see today that has affected us in a negative way with the alcohol and drug problems, that we need the strength of the buffalo and the spirit and the energy and the prayers to come back to our people to be a strong nation again of the Ojibwe Shakoe. So I appreciate it. Is JJ on now?
1: Wopulatanka, Tokala, for sharing these thoughts and feelings today. JJ Lind is also on the show today. He joins us now. He's an artist and filmmaker, and he is Cherokee and Shawnee. Hello, JJ. Great to have you on the show too.
2: Ah, thank you so much for having us and helping us get the word out.
1: Well, you're one of the creators of this project. Tell us more about what you wanted to convey artistically.
2: Well, this project came to us from an interaction that we had had several years ago with a Palestinian artist, theater artist from who lives in London now, and Amir Nazar Mouabi, who did a piece a few years ago of a Syrian refugee girl to sort of bring attention to displacement around the world. And we had done a welcoming with him, a Lenape welcoming here in New York, and had a really meaningful exchange. And when he was approached by St. Anne's Warehouse, who's the producers, who's a theater here in New York, to do a big public art spectacle for the 250th anniversary, his first impulse was to think back about what was before then. And so collectively, we've all kind of conceived, they've really followed our lead, which I give them a lot of credit for in terms of bringing our cultural knowledge into the project, that has sort of resulted in this 40 life-size buffalo returning to Lower Manhattan and downtown Brooklyn for 2 days. They'll take over the streets and stampede throughout the city.
1: JJ, I'm looking at photos online and these buffalo are there. I mean, absolutely amazing. The craftsmanship and the detail that went into creating these puppets. Tell me more about the process. How much time did this take? Who all worked on this with you? And it looks like they've got wooden frames and then they're cut. I mean, wow, great job. Tell me more.
2: Well, this sort of builds upon a project that Nazar had done a few years ago, that where they had created a herd of life-size animals that went from the tip of Africa all the way up to the Arctic Circle, and I think from

0: in like 27 cities across Africa and Europe, and that when they had partnered with a Ugandan, I believe they're Ugandan or South African, puppet company, and they built all of these animals for that. And so that's sort of building on that collaboration. So they were actually prototyped in Africa, but then all assembled on by hand here in New York.
1: And who actually operates these puppets so they can walk as a herd?
0: Yeah, each of the puppets will be operated by three puppeteers. Many of them are indigenous natives. Like, in fact, we're bringing a group of youths out from the Osheti to come and help animate the puppets.
1: All right. Tokala, back to you. I think a lot of listeners will think, well, New York, that's not really a place that you would equate with bison and their importance to Native people. So I want to ask, what will this mean to you when you see such a large public, nation's largest city?
2: Oh, yeah. Okay. Spiritually, the direction to the east is our symbol and our prayer is the Elk Nation and also the black-tailed deer. And that symbol is full of love. And so when I was a little growing up out in the country with my father, who we spoke our Lakota language at home, and he told me many stories about the sunrise, how the energy of life comes to earth, and love, and the energy of love from our Creator. And so as years went by, other things came to my view of understanding of historical trauma. It also came from the East and the boats landing and what happened to our people through many, many genocide issues that nearly wiped out a lot of our indigenous nations, and also the buffalo. And the buffalo are our source of life. And it is represented as one of our directions when we pray, as the Buffalo Nation gives us strength and endurance. And so we as Lakota people, we in Dakota and Nakota, we pray when we pray fluently, when we load our sacred pipe, we acknowledge the north and the east and the south and the west and the Creator above us and below us, Mother Earth, and how we all we never leave this our church. We're always in our church every day, and the center of our turtle island is where our sacred church is the Black Hills. Ahesapa is where we came into this world from Wind Cave, and so when we came into Wind Cave, we became the Pte Oyate, and the Pte is part of the Buffalo Nation. And so that whole story, how we became two-legged and from the Buffalo Nation. So we acknowledge our awareness and our unity with the Buffalo people. And so there are our relatives, and this resurgence coming into Turtle Island is rebirthing this new energy and strength that we need, especially now. A lot of our future generations are really involved with drugs and alcohol. And we as elders and those who are aware of the spiritual awareness of who we are, we need to regain that and to stand strong again and to create the unity we need amongst all indigenous people with this resurgence of the Buffalo Nation. So I really appreciate the artists and all those who are involved in creating this great opportunity right at the time of the so-called American Constitution. We want them to also be aware of our trauma, what we've been through, our Holocaust, and what we're living in today. So I really appreciate all the leaders and those who are here and taking part and involved. And we do this in a prayerful way to bring this in a gentle and a teaching that our young people and those who don't know who we are, our people of the star people. So we want that teaching to also to acknowledge the awareness through the buffalo as our grandfather.
1: Okay. JJ Lin, we have time for one more quick question. Musical performances are planned. The actor Sam Waterston will recite a poem. Tell us a little bit more and how listeners maybe can learn more about the event.
0: Yeah, there's we're even to this moment, we have new people confirming. In fact, like Rosario Dawson just came on and is doing a reading. It's throughout, really we're looking at the ways that that not only Indigenous people, but we all have been displaced by the mechanisms of capitalism and really standing with our Native people in resistance and recognizing our very important role in healing us from the trauma that has been put on us by colonialism.
1: Okay, that's all the time we have for our conversation today. I want to thank all of our guests, J.J. Lind, Tokala Two Elk, John Hayworth, Mike Swamp, and Leslie Logan. And a shout out to our hardworking production crew in Albuquerque, New Mexico, who makes this show possible every day, along with our parent company in Anchorage, Alaska, Quantic Broadcast Corporation. I'm Sean Spruce. Have a safe weekend.

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will not harm you. What to fight and what to report. Build relations within your society merely to survive and equally to prosper. Step back to step forward. Hold tight or let go. The decisions to make in instances without choice. Your own emotions may surprise you. Things may not always go as planned. Some truths are cliche. Discernment and nuanced judgment. Solid reasoning. Willful abandon. You will find yourself in love. You will lose yourself in passion. Work to find yourself again. You'll be forced to reckon with survival. You may find weapons, crutches, props, useful. You'll sing and dance. You'll discover instruments, varied means of communication. You may seek escape. You may depend greatly on outside forces. You may seek amends. You may find strength in prayer and meditation. You may build dependencies. You may choose a desire to belong.

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In the spirit of modesty, we are forever. 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

0: but I'm here when I disappear.
1: Saul Williams' first solo album arrives 7 years after his last project. Be on the lookout for the August 28th Leap Life Relief, an album that features a number of incredible collaborators, including, but not limited to, Kamasi Washington, Georgia Ann Muldrow, and Robert Del Naha of Massive Attack. Featuring more Mother, that's Conspiracy, a sneak peek of the album getting us into this hour today on the mainstream. Nyawas Kanakakwego, Brett Mabinik Yasso, Nonko here in the mainstream studio. And as I do 7 days a week, 3 hours a day, I cordially invite you to stick around as we reimagine a mainstream music scene. We'll be trotting the globe, shining a spotlight on the hardworking and underrepresented indigenous artists of Turtle Island, like Elisipi, Dadat, the legendary R. Carlos Nakai, a player of the Native American flute, and somebody who has so much prestige that a common tablature system is even named after him. More details before too long. Travis Bolton this block, as is one from Mike Green, but our first new edition of the hour is the May 28th release from Love Spells. Released through Love Spells LLC and RCA Records, for your consideration and approval, enjoy this sensual, intimate, slow burn. It's Keep It To Yourself that we're getting into the mainstream rotation right about now. Enjoy.

Peace and blessings. This is Marlene, the Funky Professor, and you're listening to Native Voice One, the Native American Radio Network.

0: from Texas rocker Travis Bolt's newest album, Burning Bridges. It's Blues at My Funeral on the Mainstream. In that set, we also heard Mike Green's Bug, and it was Love Spell's Keep It to Yourself that we got into the rotation for the first time this hour. I'm Brett Mabee. Once again, Nyawa Scano, I'm always thankful you're well, and I hope you have the best possible day. And if you need a quick pick-me-up, you've made it to the right place. But if you want to dive into a world of indigenous music that'll keep you going 24/7, head on over to the Full Moon Radio, or the Soy Kot Wadenota, like I like to call it. 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Type in Full Moon, and you got the whole Soy Kot Wadenota right there for you to enjoy. 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Turn it up and sing along with this one from Fly Anakin, and looking ahead into the hour, American Authors and Roses, one from Jake Blount and Molly Obomswin, a new one to get into the library from the Tubbs, but getting back to business right now, featuring Quay, Chris, and Domogenesis. Once again, it's Fly Anakin's Bloodletting from The Forever Dream, Night Shift. I'll be back in just a few. You're listening to The Mainstream.
1: Okay, yeah.

0: Attention, left, right, left.
1: So how could I explain this? If they weren't here, would we be speaking another language? This is love and war.

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1: Thank God.

If you're just now joining the listening, you're tuned into the mainstream, and we're already at the halfway point of this hour's broadcast. And as always, a special thank you to you for spending some time with me here today. And if you tell your friends and family how much you enjoy the show and you haven't gotten on their nerves yet, I thank you so much for doing that as well. Word of mouth has been the greatest way to build a solid base in the first 3 years of the mainstream, and be on the lookout for a whole lot of fun as we continue to develop this newly reimagined space together. And I always love hearing from listeners, so give me a call at 1-888-362-9970. Perhaps you just need to get something off your chest, or you want to share that special dinner you had on your first date. 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Press 1 for the mainstream, 2 for Gyno, and 3 for more information about the Full Moon Radio itself. As we continue on with the hour of listening, music from Sylvan Esso. In fact, I'll join you again after their latest single. A new one from the Tubbs to get into the library. And right now is a band who's touring all across the U.S. this summer with stops in places like Wyoming, Colorado, California, Nevada, Hawaii, just to name a few. Featuring Eli Mack, you're invited to enjoy Shwayze's For Life, a song for Kyrie on the mainstream. Sing along and have a good listen.

Sylvan Esso's dedication to me. That's Hot Slob on the Mainstream. Earlier, we heard Jake Blount and Molly Obomswin's My Way's Cloudy, featuring Joe Rainey, and found on their collaborative album, Symbiont. We also heard American Authors with Roses and their track, Something Amazing,

better for your schedule. Eastern time, of course, head on over to nv1.org. Ween and Billy String's coming up before too long. A couple quick bangers to keep you laughing and having some fun today. More immediately is Inuk singer Elisipi. But our second new edition of the hour is the June 23rd release from the Tubbs. Who's Gonna Love You Now is the lead single from their recently announced album Hard Life. Be on the lookout for the Merge Records project right now. For your consideration and approval, enjoy this newest track and be good to yourself and each other on the main street.

swallow pride. I took advice no fool would take, and I've got some habits I can't shake. I ain't the sharpest knife in the drawer, but I know enough to know.

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0: they were ordinary heroes helping each other out, doing ordinary acts of kindness. And I believe in that so much that when the new One World Trade Center opened, the Port Authority asked me to write something on the steel at the very top. And what I wrote on the steel is, always remember the heroes who do ordinary things at an extraordinary time so others may live.
1: A.M., you're still in that building with the window. When you look out at New York now, is it the same New York?
2: It will never be the same New York, but it is a vibrant New York, and it is a New York where people still from all over the world, from every different background and history, come to make themselves new lives and to build new lives. So it is an incredibly rich and vibrant place that also has a lot of possibility and a lot of connectedness. And yes, everyday acts of kindness all the time, and some other stuff, but good things.
1: Thank you so much, everybody, to Joseph Pfeiffer, Jamie Dobson, Joe Pila, Judith Castro, Michael Day, Rich Eichen, and A.M. Holmes. Thank you all very much indeed.
3: Thank you very much.
2: Thank you guys so much. 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
5: 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Tammy Graham with you. Thanks for joining us this morning on San Juan Sunrise. We'll start off with music from Coyote Oldman with Ascent.

Beautiful piece from John Batiste, covering some Mozart there with the A la Torque movement, brand new from John Batiste. Of course, the Beatles ahead of that. We also heard from Jill Haley, the William Eaton Ensemble. We heard from Clandestine, our Carlos Nakai, and starting us out this morning, that is, with Coyote Oldman. 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

Bark and shout, curse words at the rain. 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

And concluding that first hour of music on San Juan Sunrise with a group called Shudder to Think. That was Mom's Mercedes. Ahead of that, Tinsley Ellis with Lay My Burden Down. We, Banjo 3, brought us Annabelle's Canon. Also heard new music from Shaky Graves and new music from Chris Pierce. Ahead of that, Peter Samua, The Chieftains, and Andy Statman started us out with Burger and Fries. 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Just a reminder, at 8 o'clock in about an hour, we will head into NPR's Weekend Edition, just preceded by Page One with Nancy.

Cassandra Wilson, covering Time After Time. I was saddened to hear of the passing of Cassandra Wilson this last week. Been way too many losses in the musical world, wouldn't you say, over these last couple of weeks. Ahead of that, we heard from Alison Brown Quartet with Mambo Banjo, Seth Walker with Peace in the Valley, J.J. Cale brought us Crying Eyes, Adrian Quesada featuring Cuco with Ojos Secos. And we started off with new music from Sierra Farrell, Trying to Love You. 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Well, let's continue with one more extended set of music on San Juan Sunrise, starting off this set of music with new music from Renee Fleming, with some help from Bela Fleck and Jerry Douglas with The Cuckoo.

0: Great song from American Patchwork Quartet with Beneath the Willow. Ahead of that, short instrumental from Galactic. We also heard from Yarn with This Is the Year. Nice version of And She Was from David Byrne and Satano Veloso. Also heard from Caper Cayley, new music from Bella White and Chris Stapleton. And started off with Renee Fleming with Bela Fleck and Jerry Douglas with The Cuckoo. Page One with Nancy is up next with support provided by a private family foundation wishing to acknowledge the contribution of Maria's Bookshop to our region over the past 41 years.
1: Hi, it's Nancy from the Durango Public Library, and this is Page One, just a little nibble of a new book from your library. In case you've forgotten about reading, this program gives you a tiny sample of one of the books in our collection. Here's page one of Family of Spies. A heavy thud jarred the passengers as the wheels of the Boeing 707 touched the runway at Munich Airport in the winter of 1964. Most had been nodding in and out of consciousness during the nine-hour flight from New York. The roar of the reverse thrusters snapped them out of their slumber. When the jet finally pulled to a halt on the tarmac, a handsome middle-aged woman got up from her seat and grabbed a bag from the overhead. She uncrumpled her jacket and shuffled along with the other passengers to the front of the plane. A cold February wind was all that greeted her as she stepped carefully down the metal stairs and then over glassy pavement to the gate. She made her way to the rental car counter, picked up the keys, and found a German automobile waiting for her. A three-hour

0: The small flat was pitch dark, a stale odor of cigarette smoke enveloping her as she stepped through the door. Wasting no time, she walked to the bookshelf leaning against the far wall and began pulling the contents off the wooden planks. She leafed through a manila folder filled with old newspaper clippings, then dropped them into the box at her feet. More followed. Dust wafted into the air as she took several thick, hardback reports down from their place, untouched for years, and let them fall into a second box. Photo albums, bundles of letters, family papers, all were tossed into the containers with hardly a second look. By the time she finished, there were 5 cardboard boxes packed with items from the now empty shelves. She bent down, lifted one, and brought it outside. Headlights suddenly cut through the darkness as a car pulled into the quiet lot and parked next to her. A man, slow-moving and slightly built, pulled himself out of the vehicle. It was her younger brother. They hugged for a long time, the man sobbing as the woman consoled him. The remaining boxes were loaded into her car, and the two of them drove together to a nearby field. There they reversed the process, carrying the boxes out to the grass and piling them on top of each other. When they were done, the woman sprayed the pile with lighter fluid, pulled out a box of matches, struck one, then tossed it on top of one of the boxes. The fire started slowly at first, spreading methodically from one side of the box toward the top, then engulfing the next one until the blaze had overtaken everything. The flames pierced the quiet with a hypnotic licking sound as they flickered over the cardboard and found the documents inside. Brother and sister watched, their faces illuminated in pale yellow, saying nothing as the history of their family went up in a bonfire. She grabbed his hand and held it until everything was reduced to ash. The woman's name was Ruth, and she was my aunt. Her brother was my uncle Hans. That night the two burned our family records in an abandoned field in the Bavarian forest in hopes of ridding themselves and their relatives of a tragedy that had followed them for much of their lives. 30 years before, in 1930s Berlin, Ruth and Hans's parents, my grandparents, had set off on a reckless pursuit of wealth and power that helped shape the path of World War II and shattered our family forever. Ruth had always known this day was coming. She dreaded it, I'm sure, but part of her must have looked forward to it, too. Perhaps she thought then, "I am free. We are all finally free." She was wrong. To read the other 250 pages of Family of Spies, a World War II story of Nazi espionage, betrayal, and the secret history behind Pearl Harbor by Christine Kuhn, come to the Durango Public Library. We're located at 1900 East 3rd Avenue. For our hours and other information, visit durangoco.gov. There's only one way to finish the story. Keep reading.
1: 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Thanks so much for joining us this morning on San Juan Sunrise. Have a great weekend. 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
1: Hey, we got some messages.
0: Hey, man, hit that play button right quick.
2: Aho, you have reached the number 2, the Tribal Lodge. We can't come to the phone right now, but if you leave your name, number, and a brief message, we'll get back to you ASAP. Hoka.
3: Paul, this pork chop, Paul. Pig got out gate again, Paul. Paul, I know you hear me, Paul. Paul? Paul, I got the wrong number.
4: Paul?
0: He's saying Paul.
4: Paul or Pa?
5: Hey, Shannon. Hey, baby, I wanted to see you tonight. I want to see if you can...
6: LaQuita!
5: Huh?
6: Get off the phone!
5: Hey, I gotta go. Can you page me later? I'll see you tonight.
0: Dang, who's that? Dang, Rusty. Shannon better be careful.
1: Shannon's not
5: Hey, Rusty, this is Kashada. I heard y'all's new CD came out. You know I want one. Come pick me up, okay? I love you.
7: She don't love me. She just love my old style.
6: Nabe. You must have picked me up today, Nabe. When you at? Nabe? That's messed up, Nabe.
8: Hey guys, this is Steve. Just calling to check in and see what's up. Everybody I've talked to is digging the new tunes. Let's do another one next season. Talk to you later. Bye.
9: Yeah.
0: He said tunes. Cool.
1: They like it.
10: Yeah. Eddie, are you there? Hello, Eddie. This is Thelma. I know you're there. Why don't you pick up the phone? I know you can hear me. Okay, I guess you're not there. So, anyways, whenever you get this message, give me a call back, okay?
0: Man, all right. Ain't even here.
9: Where is he anyway?
1: He's in Chicago.
3: Mm-hmm. Paul, me again, Paul.
9: It's y'all's boy again, Colin.
3: It's Paul.
1: That's your boy.
3: It's the cow. He caught in the cattle guard, Paul. Paul, do I got the right number?
2: This is the County Correctional Facility. You have a collect call from...
3: Point, this is Price. Post some pick me up before the tape, man. Post pass me a lead.
0: Dang, forgot to bail out big old Price.
1: They're gonna let him out?
5: Adrian, this is Jen. I was just calling to see what you wanted to talk about, so give me a call and we'll see what it was all about. Bye.
0: A boot?
1: What's that all about?
0: You should say it like that.
11: Hey, fellas, this is Jimmy Doe. Just calling to say, what up, Doe?

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1: Welcome, welcome to another edition of Soul Deluxe. I am Byron Phoenix, guiding you on a musical journey through the underground. Weird times we're in. So I hope that the music is finding you in a good place. This is Soul Deluxe. You know what to do.

It's been a while since I've been in the studio. And it's always my great pleasure to bring you music. Especially in times going on right now. You just need to forget what's going on in the world. Tune it out. Even if it's for a split second. And this is why I do what I do for you. In the background, it is Change. Before this, Everything Is Recorded, featuring Sampha. And started things off with a remix from James Pants, Champler Fowl, and a group that I'm digging right now. After that was Ray Moore with Boss DR55. But let's get into this.

dropping a little remix on you from King Koya. That was Tom Tom Club. Genius of Love. Released back in 2001. Finally got my hands on a good copy of that. Remember to stay connected to us through our website, souldeluxeradio.com. 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And on all the socials, Instagram, Facebook, Soul Deluxe. I'm your host, Byron Phoenix. And if we haven't connected before, let's do that. Big up to everybody tuning in out of New York, checking in, California, Wisconsin, all over Arizona. Much love to you all.

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As we dig deeper into the underground, we will start things off with Bilal Salam. Very interesting track. A bit all over the place behind the text, but it's like riding a bike. 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Also, byron@radiophoenix.org is another way to get at me. And of course, through all the streaming sites, social sites, Facebook, Instagram, all Soul Deluxe. But let's get into this. Turn it up.

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And remember, if you want to contact me, hit me up at souldeluxe@radiophoenix.org.

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Stay with us.

I'm Alexis Salih. Let's explore the Indigenous sounds and stories with Indigify. Raven Gunadukta and Shoshona Kish of the band Digging Roots are a dynamic husband and wife team. 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From the album For the Light, this is Digging Roots with Sunshine.

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1: When I approach a new project, I frequently start off by saying, my intention is to honor you. My intention is when we create a photograph, when we create an image together or a project, when you look at that image, I want you to feel good about yourself. I want you to feel like you're representing yourself and your family and your people in a good way. I'm very mindful of angles, of lighting. All these different nuances that go into creating an image really can change our perception of somebody. And so it just goes back to that honoring. And regardless of, you know, where I am, regardless of socioeconomic status, regardless of some of the tools that I have, there are times that I'm very fortunate to work with very expensive tools. And there are times that I don't have them and there's no budget for it. But that doesn't mean I can't lead with that intention of wanting to honor somebody. And I'm very careful with that. I'm very mindful of that.
0: 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I hope you enjoyed that clip into our new podcast. Check it out and let us know what you think. Before that, we heard music from Kaylee Jade with Years Ago off her EP Years Ago. Hey Cousin from Cheryl Bear. And we opened with Sunshine from Digging Roots. That's off their 2014 album For the Light. Now this is Brandon Solomon with Reservation Line.

From Kaylee Cardinal, that's The Devil is a Blue-Eyed Man. Before that, Brent Thomas Dibo with Crying Over You. Walk Away from Brandy Vezina. And Brandon Solomon with Reservation Line. We've got more music coming up. 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

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We'd love to hear your music, or if you're fans of an Indigenous artist out there, we'd love to hear it. Thanks for staying with us, or if you're just tuning in, welcome to the show. From Dayette, this is We're Still Here.

Music there from Coalition with Cry. Charlie Laurie with Go Wild. From the album Long Time Leaving, we heard The Slaughter from Krista Couture. And We're Still Here from Diet. Now this is Good Morning Helen with Beyond the Pines.

The Halusa Nation. The human beings. The people. See the spiritual in the natural. Through sense and feeling. Everything is related. All the things of earth and in the sky have spirit. Everything is sacred. Confronted by the alien nation, the subjects and the citizens see the material religions through trauma and numb. Nothing is related. All the things of the earth and in the sky have energy to be exploited. Even themselves, mining their spirits into souls sold. Into nothing is sacred, not even their self. The Ally Nation.

A Tribe Called Red featuring John Trudell, Lito Pimenta, and Tanya Tagak with Ally Nation, off the album We Are the Hallucination. Before that, Yippie from Cherokee Rose, and Beyond the Pines from Good Morning Helen. 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

0: 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Stick around.
1: Live from NPR News in Washington, I'm Janine Herbst. Saudi Arabia says it shut down a major oil pipeline after it was attacked by drones yesterday. NPR's Hadil Al-Shalchi reports the move puts another vital oil shipping route at risk as Iran continues to blockade the Strait of Hormuz.
2: Saudi Arabia's foreign ministry said the drones were launched from Iraq and targeted the east-west pipeline in the areas around Riyadh and Medina. It said that the attacks resulted in injuries and damage to the pipeline. The Iraqi prime minister ordered an investigation. On Friday, the Houthis captured a strategic island in the Bab el-Mandeb Strait at the entrance of the Red Sea. The rebel group has been fighting Yemeni government forces, which are backed by Saudi Arabia, and it controls most of Yemen's north and capital. The Houthis have been attacking Saudi oil tankers moving through Bab el-Mandeb, which is a vital shipping channel near the Red Sea. Hadil Al-Shalchi, NPR News, Istanbul.
1: Meanwhile, President Trump, speaking from Ireland, where he's on a two-day visit, says Iran was most likely behind the attack.
3: Well, I think they are. Probably they are. They're, you know, they're on the balls of their feet right now, but I think they are. They've been in charge of that for a while. We've had discussions.
1: But it's still not certain who launched the attacks. Officials in Iraq say they've closed a number of their borders today as a precautionary measure. Meanwhile, the pipeline shutdown could add even more pressure to energy prices. Stocks on Wall Street overall fell this week as energy prices soared. NPR's Scott Horsley reports a market rally yesterday wasn't enough to reverse losses earlier in the week.
4: An escalation of the U.S. war with Iran pushed crude oil prices higher. Retail gasoline prices in the U.S. jumped about 15 cents a gallon.

0: gallon during the week, while the price of diesel fuel topped $6 a gallon for the first time ever. Rising energy prices are keeping inflation elevated. Consumer prices in August were up 3.4% from a year ago. Friday's inflation report left investors more confident the Federal Reserve will raise interest rates when policymakers meet next week. Stocks rose on Friday, but for the week, the Nasdaq lost 0.2%. The S&P 500 index fell 0.8%, and the Dow Jones Industrial Average tumbled 1.6%. Scott Horsley, NPR News, Washington.
1: The CEO of Anthropic says the artificial intelligence industry should slow its fast-moving development in order to give safety measures some time to catch up. Without it, Dario Amodei says, AI could be capable, within 6 to 12 months, of leading a swarm that could take over the entire internet, among other risks. This comes a day after one of the company's employees quit over concerns about the safety of AI. Anthropic is a financial supporter of NPR. You're listening to NPR News from Washington. Mail-in voting for the midterm elections is underway in some states, including Alabama, North Carolina, and Wisconsin. This, even though the Supreme Court is still deciding whether to allow the U.S. Postal Service to refuse to deliver mail-in ballots in some states where election officials don't turn over voter lists to the post office and that don't have certain barcodes on the ballot envelopes. A federal judge blocked those requirements. The United States Postal Service is a financial supporter of NPR. A new study finds that laws requiring age restrictions on social media apps aren't effective. NPR's Ritu Chatterjee reports the research appears in JAMA Network Open.
2: Researchers looked at nearly 40 published studies on the effectiveness of various social media-related legislations across the world and the United States. In the U.S., two-thirds of 11- and 12-year-olds use social media despite a minimum age requirement of 13. Study author Dr. Jason Nagata is a pediatrician at the University of California, San Francisco. He says age verification is crucial to protecting minors from the harms of social media.
3: There's a lot of other strategies are really dependent on the fact that we can identify underage or minor users.
2: He says social media companies are already using sophisticated algorithms for targeted content, and they could also use them for age verification of minors. Ritu Chatterjee, NPR News.
1: And I'm Janine Herbst. 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

0: Classic work from the Talking Heads, going back to Remain in Light with The Great Curve. Toots and the Maytals before that, a tune called Struggle. We also heard Jeffrey Oryema going back a few decades on that one, Umoja, the name of the song. We heard from Acid Coco, also music from Stuart Copeland in there, and started off with Yotu Yindi, a song called Gapu. 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The lineup includes the Marcus King Band, John Batiste, Taj Mahal, and Keb Moe, and many others. 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
0: Susan Gatchett and Listen a While, part of our Sunday evening programming. 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Coming up at the top of the hour, we'll break for NPR News headlines once again. But until then, more music, and we'll start off this set with Mount Joy. This one's called Lemon Tree.

0: That's called Good News. Bakar taking us to the top of the hour, finishing up that set. And a classic from the Rolling Stones with Emotional Rescue in there. Also the John Butler Trio, Just Call. Music from Gary Louris with Almost Home. We also heard from T-Bear, A Change Will Do Me Good, and started off with Mount Joy in a song called Lemon Tree. 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
1: Live from NPR News in Washington, I'm Janine Hurst. President Trump is in Ireland for a two-day visit, where he met today with the Irish Prime Minister. NPR's Franco Ordonez reports Trump said he would like to see Northern Ireland reunified with the Republic of Ireland.
2: During a cordial meeting with the Taoiseach, where both sides touted the long working relationship, President Trump waded into some sensitive political waters, saying he'd like to see Ireland unified.
3: I don't want to cause any problems, but I will tell you, I'd love to see it unified.
2: Reunification would involve putting a vote to the people. Northern Ireland's status spurred decades of violence, known as the Troubles, ending with the 1998 Good Friday Agreement. Reunification would also present practical challenges of combining two different economic and political systems.
3: I think it would be a great feather in everybody's cap if that happened. It's going to happen eventually.
2: Previous U.S. presidents have largely avoided wading into the Irish unity debate. Franco Ordonez, NPR News, Dublin.
1: In India, a BRICS summit is taking place with 11 countries, including Iran and several Gulf nations who are now at war. The meeting, where leaders criticized unilateral tariffs and sanctions, represents about half the world's population and focuses on giving emerging countries a voice. NPR's Dia Hadid has more.
4: BRICS is effectively a forum for emerging economies. It's aimed at countering longstanding Western dominance. And there's leaders from more than a dozen countries who've turned up. And Scott, it's quite the gathering. China's President Xi Jinping and Russia's President Vladimir Putin are here. But for now, the attention is on those involved in the latest Mideast war, because the Iranian president is here. And Iran has been striking Gulf countries that are also at the summit.
1: NPR's Dia Hadid reporting from New Delhi. The Justice Department says an Afghan woman accused of supporting an ISIS-inspired terrorist plot in the U.S. has been deported. NPR's Ryan Lucas reports the case against the woman was the first ever in a special long-dormant court.
5: U.S. authorities arrested 47-year-old Nazira Hajizadeh in July at her home in Texas. Hajizadeh is originally from Afghanistan, but was a legal permanent resident of the U.S. Last year, her son and son-in-law were convicted for plotting an attack on Election Day 2024. American authorities say Hajizadeh supported the plot and worked to radicalize her family. The Justice Department decided not to charge her, though,

0: Music from Galactic, joined by Irma Thomas on that one called People, taking us down to the bottom of the 2 o'clock hour here on the Saturday Blend. I've got one more set of music coming up here in just a bit, right after the KSUT Community Calendar.
1: 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The Mancus Library is hosting an acoustic folk music workshop on traditional fiddle tunes, followed by a potluck. That starts this afternoon at 4. MancusLibrary.org has more information. As part of the 104th Annual Southern Ute Travel Fair and Powwow, the Native Resolution Youth Concert is taking place. That's today. It starts at 4 and runs till 11 p.m. at the Skyute Fairgrounds, featuring a variety of bands from Colorado and New Mexico. This is a free all-ages show, and the event will be filmed by the KSUT Tribal Media Center. The 4th Annual Latin American Cultural Celebration takes place from noon until 7 on Sunday, that's tomorrow, September 13th, at the Unitarian Universalist Fellowship of Durango. 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That's wandaellingson3@gmail.com. wandaellingson3@gmail.com. And the event will include foods from a variety of countries. 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The celebration kicks off with the Fiesta at Sunset on Sunday, that's tomorrow, from 4 to 8 at the Learning Commons Plaza. 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
0: 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That's coming up this afternoon at 4, right after NPR's Tiny Desk Radio, which comes up next at 3. 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
6: Live from NPR News in Washington, I'm Linda Kenyon. Iraq's government says it is investigating after Iran-backed militias are accused of attacking a key Saudi oil pipeline. The drone strikes shut down Saudi Arabia's east-west pipeline, an alternative to the Strait of Hormuz. April Longley, a senior fellow at the Washington Institute and an expert on Yemen, says this attack has far-reaching implications.
7: The Iranians and the Houthis want to create a new reality in the region, a new status quo, where they control these critical choke points, where they push the U.S. out of the region. So the regional order is in flux, and they have a vision for where it wants to go. Now, in terms of the next few weeks, I think they feel like they have the wind at their back, and so they're probably going to try to consolidate the gains they've made on the coast and maybe push into more territory in Yemen.
6: President Trump said Iran was probably responsible for the pipeline attack. The leaders of Anthropic and OpenAI are both urging caution. Anthropic CEO Dario Amodei says the industry should slow down. NPR's Shannon Bond reports.
8: In a new essay, Amodei says AI companies should deliberately slow the pace at which they improve their models' capabilities because the technology is advancing so quickly. He says he's worried about a recent incident where rival OpenAI's agents went rogue and hacked another company. Amodei says labs need to embed third-party evaluators to report incidents and track safety practices, and that Anthropic will do so. He's also calling for international cooperation around AI development. Public warnings about AI safety are mounting after the recent resignation of an Anthropic researcher who warned the AI industry is not acting responsibly. Shannon Bond, NPR News.
6: Anthropic is a financial supporter of NPR. For decades, the automotive supply chain in the U.S. and Canada has been tightly woven together. But as NPR's Willa Rubin reports, the renewed trade war is putting pressure on the companies that make auto parts.
9: All kinds of parts are made by businesses that take other parts, machine them into something new, and sell them to big car makers who turn them into a car. And for decades, because many of North America's car supply chains have been built as one ecosystem, parts have moved across the border fairly easily. But new tariffs make that more expensive. Here is Jim Gerald, the CEO of the Canadian manufacturing company Linamar.
10: Putting tariffs into the process is like putting like a bunch of toll booths every few miles on the same highway, right?
9: President Trump wrote on Truth Social that if the U.S. and Canada don't reach a trade deal by January 1st, tariffs on cars and auto parts coming from Canada will rise to 50%. Willa Rubin, NPR News.
6: The president has posted the U.S. has been ripped off by Canada. You're listening to NPR. A new study from the Brookings Institution looked at the effects of cell phone bans in schools after 1 year. NPR's Sequoia Carrillo reports.
11: The Brookings recent study on cell phone bans finds that usage of phones in schools by teens increased across the 2025-2026 school year, despite nearly all schools having some kind of ban in place. The increases were the smallest in schools with the strictest policies, like bell-to-bell bans versus policies

0: It's Tiny Desk Radio from NPR Music. I'm Ana Maria Serra.
1: And I'm Bobby Carter. And Ana, today's show is a special one, because we're looking back on the life and the music of one of the most beloved artists who's ever come through the Tiny Desk, Mac Miller.
2: Yeah, the world is so small till it ain't. I'm building up a wall till it break.
0: We released Mac Miller's Tiny Desk in August of 2018. He had just put out his album Swimming and was playing some of the tracks for the very first time in front of an audience.
1: That's right. It was an instantly unforgettable show. It was also one of his last shows. Mac Miller died a few weeks later, on September 7th, of an accidental overdose. He was 26 years old.
0: So we're marking that anniversary by remembering Mac Miller through his music and the music of others in his creative universe who stopped by the Tiny Desk over the years. We'll hear The Internet and Little Dragon, and of course, from Miller himself. But we'll start with Ty Dolla $ign.
1: Oh, Ty Dolla $ign. Ana, when Ty came to NPR for his Tiny Desk in August of 2019, he brought with him two artists who played with Mac Miller during his show. Bassist Thundercat and guitarist Justice West. They played their set, a set that was never released in its entirety, but at the end of that set, I did mention to Ty that it was almost a year to the day that Mac had played his Tiny Desk. And you know, Ana, when we have these ideas that we're a little scared to broach during, there's so much going on, but you have these ideas floating around. So I knew this was going on, and I knew that they had performed this song, Cinderella. Together. So after the show wrapped, and once the energy was flowing and everybody was feeling good, I just slid over and say, hey, yo, this might be an opportunity to do a little dedication. So they huddled, and this is what happened. They performed Cinderella right here at the desk.
3: This for the bro Mac right here, man. It's been a year since that last show, so I'm honored to be able to do this with my boys. They was on the last Tiny Desk with him, so we're just bringing it back. This for Mac Miller right here, y'all.

0: Love y'all. Thank you.
1: That was Ty Dolla $ign at the Tiny Desk with the song Cinderella. Bobby, you produced it, and Josh Rogerson was the audio engineer.
2: Mac Miller's universe was huge. He was a gravitational force, drawing others in like singer Yukimi Nagano from the band Little Dragon. This is Festival, the song they made with Miller, which ends his album Good AM.

0: In 2015, Miller sat down for a long interview with Ali Shaheed Muhammad and Frannie Kelly on NPR's Microphone Check. Muhammad asked Miller about Festival, saying it felt like a funeral song.
1: It is. The Festival was, for some reason, I'm like obsessed with albums ending in death. I don't know why, and it's not even necessarily a negative sad thing, but I guess to me an album is just a life's, like it's like a mini lifetime. So the Festival was actually like supposed to be Yukimi from Little Dragon. It's supposed to be God welcoming me into heaven.
0: Little Dragon came to the Tiny Desk in 2023. They didn't play Festival, but they closed the set with a track called Where You Belong. And here's how Yukimi introduced it.
2: So this next song, it's about when you lose someone you love and, you know, you really feeling lonely and at loss until you take a moment for yourself and you close your eyes and you feel grounded and you realize that that person is fully alive in your heart.

0: That was Little Dragon at the Tiny Desk in 2023, playing Where You Belong. That show was produced by this kid named Bobby Carter, and Josh Rogerson was the audio engineer.
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3: All right, we have a special guest in the building, one of our really good friends. I'm going to let him introduce himself.
4: Malcolm's here. That's me, Malcolm Mac Miller. Patrick, you look really nice, man.
1: The show was hosted by The Internet, an R&B, hip-hop, jazz collective based in Los Angeles.
5: Yeah. What are your goals?
6: That's real.
4: I feel like there's a one goal that's like the always up here, which is just to continue to try and get better and push further. That's like the main thing. So if I feel like I beat the last thing just from a creative place, and I feel good about it, but I want to make something that stands the test of time. And it doesn't necessarily have to be the biggest thing.
2: This will be one of Mac Miller's last interviews. And it was fitting that it was with his friends on the internet. Their musical collaboration, it went back years, and they had been the backing band for Mac's 2013 Space Migration Tour. And by 2018, it was still going. One of the members of the group, Steve Lacy, co-produced the track Jet Fuel on Mac Miller's Swimming, which had just come out.
7: Okay.

0: pick it up and let it go quick. Today we're featuring performances from artists who were in Mac Miller's musical orbit. Next up, it's the internet. Bobby, setting aside all their work with Miller, this group had created some really interesting solo careers too, right?
1: Yeah, all of them. All of them have been really, really consistent in dropping their own solo work since we haven't heard from the band as a collective in a while. Mac Martians, Patrick Page, they've all put out solo joints.

But Sid and Steve Lacy have really stepped out at the forefront and really developed as solo members of the group, which in turn, to me, will make the band even better once they get back together. In 2026, Sid and Steve, they dropped two separate solo projects on the same day. Sid dropped Beard and Steve dropped Oh Yeah. One of my favorite songs from Steve's new album is called Nice Shoes, right? Now, he dropped Nice Shoes a few months before the album, but the album version is like on steroids. He added like 3 or 4 extra minutes and just really, really stretched it out into something really beautiful. So let's check it out. Let's go before.

0: That was Steve Lacy's track, Nice Shoes. Now let's go back in time a bit and take a listen to the internet's Tiny Desk concert from 2015, starting off with the track, Get Away.
1: This first song is called Get Away.

This next song is called Under Control. It's a song I

0: All right. Last song. It's called Don't You.
1: Yes.
0: Yes. Thank you.
2: It should be fun. We've never done this like acoustic kind of version of this before.

0: Thank you guys for watching.
1: Anna, we got the internet way too early. We really, really did. I can't believe this was back in 2015. And I know we don't have repeat artists a lot, but when they pop back out, we may need to see the internet back at the Tiny Desk. Seriously. That was the internet back at the Tiny Desk in 2015. And what we just heard was Don'tcha. And they also play Under Control and Get Away.
2: That show was produced by Tim Hotepaku, Josh Rogerson, and Morgan Walker. And Josh Rogerson was the audio engineer.
1: Next up in our celebration of Mac Miller, the man himself delivers one of the most iconic Tiny Desks ever.

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1: It's Tiny Desk Radio from NPR Music. I'm Bobby Carter.
2: And I'm Ana Maria Sayre. We're getting to the end of our tribute to Mac Miller. Coming up, we'll have his Tiny Desk, which came out just a couple weeks before he died. Bobby, you produced that show. What do you remember about the conversations you had with him and his team? What was the vision?
1: The first thing that comes to mind, Ana, is that this is one of the first shows. Although I've been producing shows before this, this is the first time I felt like I truly produced the show. And you remember the conversations that we had when you first started producing Tiny Desk, and I always encourage you, get in there, make suggestions. You're the fan, like you know what works and doesn't work in this space. And Mac opened that door for me by sending the project, sending Swimming a few weeks beforehand and asking for my feedback on what I thought would work in the space. So that's like really the thing that comes to mind for me, that he allowed me to really, really produce this show with him. That was one of the first things. And then also just the band. I know that their Tiny Desk was really just a rehearsal for the tour, because that was the band that was supposed to go on the road with him. So that's the first thing that comes to mind.
2: One part of that show that's always stood out to me, obviously, was the inclusion of bassist Thundercat. I remember you. I've always remembered you talking about what it was like, that dynamic, having them together. I want to play this clip of Thundercat explaining how he was invited. Here he is talking to NPR's Michelle Martin in 2020.
3: Mac was always like, you know, he really wanted it to be magical every time he would do something, you know. And I remember, this is why this moment was really funny, because I was on tour in Europe and Mac was really like, I really want you to be there. And I was like, that's very difficult, Mac. I'm in the middle of a tour. You know, I was like, I can't just cancel a couple of shows and then just come out there and do it. And lo and behold, I canceled a couple of shows to come out to do it. And it was one of those things where the reality, it was, I could see that he wanted it to be something. He wanted to feel comfortable in front of everybody to a degree. He wanted to introduce people to how it really works for him. And he didn't think I was going to show up. You know, flaking is like a major part of being a musician. You like, I'm not a flake, but we just, as musicians, that accumulates as a reputation sometimes. And so Mac probably didn't believe that I was going to show up, because I mean, I'm coming from like some part of Eastern Europe or something. And I showed up. And when he turned around and I was like, thank you. And he was kind of laughing. It was one of those moments like, no way, you're really here, kind of.
4: Yeah.
3: He's like, did you really just come out here? And I was like, yeah, man. You know, we talked about it. And I was like, I would do it for him.
4: That's,
3: you know,
4: beautiful.
3: I would do that for Mac.
2: Bobby, were you aware of all this background drama as it was going down?
1: Yeah, Ana, I won't forget this. Number one, Mac was really, really nervous. We went up to the fourth floor, and Thundercat just kind of appeared. You know what I mean? And it was like, you remember when you were 7 years old and your best friend just pops up? It was that kind of joy. It was just like, there was a shift in energy. I always said there was this childlike quality between them. They were truly bonded. But yes, I knew that he had flew in from Europe, and I knew there was a hard out, because right after the show, we ran around the corner to take some Polaroid pictures. We weren't doing the Polaroids at the desk yet, but we took some pictures, and literally Thundercat ran to the lobby to catch a Sprinter to go right back to the airport.
2: Wow.
1: Yeah.
2: It was truly a beautiful lineup, the whole show. I mean, absolutely stunning. I think it's a favorite of so many. And we will hear that set in a minute. But first, Bobby, how would you describe the sound that they created with that kind of band behind Max Flow?
1: I can only describe it as, it was just enough to allow space for everything else. Space for the emotion, for the comedy. It was just enough for you to feel the other things other than just the music. So when you watched the show, there was just these moments. Like, and, you know, tastefully, they brought in a string arrangement for 2009. That was super intentional. He wanted to make sure that that string instrumental, that string intro to 2009 was really, really, really heartfelt. But yeah, man, the band, they were just, and a lot of the members, Justice and the drummer, a lot of them have been back, but they just created the perfect amount of space for Mac to shine.
2: Well, let's hear it. This is Mac Miller at the Tiny Desk in 2018, starting off with Small Worlds.
4: Yeah, the world is so small till it ain't. I'm building up a wall till it break. She hate it when I call and it's late. I don't wanna keep you waiting. I hope I never keep you waiting.

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I'm building up a wall, till it break, till it break, till it break, till it break, yeah.

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You see me and you, we ain't that different. Then I came back swinging. Takes

0: That was Mac Miller at the Tiny Desk. What we just heard was 2009. They also played What's the Use and Small World.
1: Bobby, you produced that show along with Morgan Noel Smith. Josh Rogerson was the audio engineer.
0: And that does it for our Mac Miller tribute. Thank you to everyone who has shown this Tiny Desk love over the years. Thank you to Mac's family. Thank you to my guy Nick over at Orienteer for bringing Mac and bringing that special show to us. And more importantly, thank you, Mac, for the music you left behind. We miss you, bro.
1: 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Lars Gottrich is our editor, and Neil Tivalt is our technical director. Saraya Mohammed is the executive producer of NPR Music, and Sonali Mehta is executive director. Our theme was composed by Kaylin Ellis.
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0: 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More on Harry's record collecting and the origin of the influential anthology coming up on American Roots.
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0: I'm Nick Spitzer, and this is American Roots, with our exploration of the musical mind of West Coast to West Village artist Harry Smith. Biographer John Zwed told us how Harry caught the record collecting bug.
2: He wandered into a record store one day and heard them playing Tommy McLennan's, what was it, New Highway Blues, I think it was called. And he'd never heard anything like this. And I guess we all have had that moment. We say, what is this?

0: John Zwett, reading from his biography, Cosmic Scholar, The Life and Times of Harry Smith. Harry Smith, who passed away in 1991 at age 68, said, "I'm glad to see that my dreams came true. I saw America changed through music." Thanks to our colleagues in the School of Liberal Arts at Tulane University and to the National Endowment for the Arts, the New Orleans Tourism and Culture Fund, and Jim Hart in Chicago. We appreciate the help of Greg Adams, Cecilia Peterson, Dave Walker, and Jeff Place at the Smithsonian's Ralph Rinsler Folklife Archive and Smithsonian Folkways Recordings. 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I'm Nick Spitzer, and this is American Roots from PRX, Public Radio Exchange.
1: 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Celebrating 50 years of music, news, culture, and community connection. Thanks for joining us this afternoon, and stay tuned. One more hour of American Roots coming up. It takes us up to 6 o'clock and Weekend All Things Considered. 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

Colorado, honey, to my home, honey, to my home, honey, to my home. It's a long ways to East Colorado, honey, to my home, honey, to my home. That's why I'm gone.

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1: In 1963, Kentucky singer Gene Ritchie was introduced to North Carolina guitar virtuoso and singer Doc Watson at Folk City in New York. That night, they sang the Carter family's powerful song of separated lovers, Storms Are on the Ocean. It was a B-side of the Carters' 1927 version of Single Girl, Married Girl, found on Harry Smith's anthology. Here are Gene and Doc on stage at Folk City on American Roots.

0: 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Then at 7, Jim Belsher kicks off the music with Strange Brew.
1: Was quite a contrast from how he talked about other European leaders who Trump says failed to help the U.S. in its war with Iran.
2: President Trump is at his golf club in Ireland, and he's working in some diplomacy. For Saturday, September 12th, this is All Things Considered from NPR News. I'm Alyssa Nadworny. Coming up, the story of a woman who left her home in Canada to support ISIS in Syria. After cooperating with the U.S. and its allies, she's returned and faces new challenges.
3: If these women were to ever suspect me of cooperating with Kurds, Americans, whoever, they would try to kill me.
2: And today is Rosh Hashanah, celebrating the Jewish New Year. A Mexican chef gives us a recipe for challah, inspired by her heritage.
4: I felt like I was combining, you know, the Mexican and the Jewish love for bread.
2: First News.